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0: Beethoven's pupil Karl Czerny commented that the second movement of that piano concerto reminded him of the ghost of Hamlet's father, and that's how it got its nickname. Piano Trio No. 5, called Ghost by Beethoven. That was the Wise Kaplan Stumpf Trio on Music Through the Night.
1: Good morning, I'm Jody Knoll. We'll celebrate the birthdays of Johann Svensson and Charles Villiers Stanford this morning, beginning at 9 with Svensson's Grand Polonaise for Orchestra on 90.5 Classical.
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1: It's September 30th, and this is your Michigan Minute. Today, we celebrate the birth of Lucinda Hinsdale Stone in 1814 in Vermont. In 1843, she and her husband moved to Kalamazoo, where he was appointed principal of the Kalamazoo branch of the University of Michigan, later Kalamazoo College. Lucinda, though, began teaching part-time and eventually headed the ladies' department of the college. Their methods were rather unheard of at the time, since women students attended classes with the male students with the exact same curriculum. Lucinda taught both male and women students, and even occasionally brought her children to class. Stone's reputation as mother of clubs was well earned. Her contributions to the women's club movement, women's rights, and education make her one of the foremost activists and educators of her time, and an important figure in Kalamazoo history. And that is your Michigan Minute.
2: 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I'm Ellery Begay. 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Thank you for being a part of it, and if you haven't given yet, there is still time at WKAR.org. Mostly cloudy in the capital region today, with showers likely after 2 this afternoon, highs near 69, and tonight rain showers likely with overnight lows around 62. It's 6:44.
3: Good morning, May Martinez. Researchers at the University of Massachusetts Amherst have been measuring how loud certain birds are. In 2019, their work helped set the Guinness World Record for loudest bird call. Their latest study identified 2 more contenders, which they compare to jackhammers. There's the bare-throated bellbird and the red-legged sirayama. All right, so which loudmouth bird is on top? Scientists say that's still up in the air. It's Morning Edition.
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0: This is Morning Edition from NPR News. I'm Michelle Martin.
3: And I'm E. Martinez. The Make America Healthy Again movement, or MAHA, is known for embracing healthier eating and vaccine skepticism. It's been an important factor in helping President Donald Trump expand his appeal beyond a traditional conservative base, but a new poll by the Associated Press and KFF signals some potential discontent ahead of the midterms. Sarah Jane Tribble is here to explain. She's a reporter with our partner KFF Health News. Sarah, who are these potentially discontented people in this poll?
5: Right. So this is a poll of more than 2,000 registered voters, all of them rural people from small towns and farming communities across the country. Rural Americans, as you know, are a group that skews Republican, and they've been an important voting bloc for Trump in past elections. In this poll, about half of rural voters identified as supporters of the MAHA movement. And this is really interesting. These are voters who care deeply about health issues, but 68% of them said that President Trump's policies have not helped improve the health and well-being of their communities.
3: So some of the people who supported Trump and Republicans in the past are not fully satisfied now.
5: That's right. Okay. I spoke with Mike Jaeger from Iowa, who identifies as MAGA and MAHA, and he says the American dream is gone because institutions like the government, higher education, and corporate employers have failed.
6: We are not convinced the institutions have our best interest at heart. We don't believe they're looking out for America's best interest.
5: My reporting partner, Ellie Swenson, is a national politics reporter at the Associated Press. She was the first to speak with Jager, and he told her that he still expects Trump's health secretary, Robert F. Kennedy Jr., to right the ship.
3: Now, we've heard how the Trump administration loves to talk about parts of its health care agenda. For example, $15 billion rural health fund and efforts to lower drug costs. Is that making a difference to these people?
5: Yeah. Prescription drugs are a relative bright spot in the poll. About 30% of all voters said the administration had a positive impact on drug prices. But the prices they said are the most concerning are gas, groceries, and paying for health care. I talked with 62-year-old Kim Solis, who's an independent and lives in rural Texas. She and her husband have a handyman business and get their insurance on the Affordable Care Act's marketplace. The cost of that plan has skyrocketed. And Solis is worried about how her family could recover if something really bad happened.
7: Certainly we'd be in, you know, a world of hurt trying to take money out of savings or get it out of our 401k just to be able to do something about it. My brother-in-law, for an example, he has to have a shoulder replacement and he can't even afford it right now.
3: Yeah, that's rough. So what can these rural voters then maybe tell us about the midterms?
5: Yeah, I posed that exact question to Tim Slack, a sociology professor at Louisiana State University, and he studies rural demographics and economic issues. He was hesitant to predict anything specific, but he did say that rural voters are connecting the cost of gas and even groceries at the local Walmart with the Trump administration's policy choices. Now, to be clear, Slack doesn't expect rural Republicans to go to the polls and to vote for a Democrat, but he says they might just set this one out.
3: All right, Sarah Jane Tribble is with our partner KFF Health News. Sarah, thank you.
5: Thank you.
3: It's Morning Edition from NPR News. I'm A. Martinez.
0: And I'm Michelle Martin.

0: Good morning. You're listening to Morning Edition on WKAR. I'm Ellery Begay. Later today on Here and Now, for the first time in recorded history, Hawaii has experienced three hurricanes in a single season. A check-in with the state reeling from catastrophic damage and storm fatigue, plus all the latest news on Here and Now today from noon to 2 on 102.3 WKAR News Talk. The number of bald eagles in Michigan is on the rise. In the 1960s, there were just around 200 of the birds in the state. Now there are nearly 1,800. That increase has been tied to dedicated conservation work, the banning of certain chemicals, and habitat protections. But as other bird populations drop due to human impact, Michigan State University professor Catherine Lindell says lessons learned from the bald eagle's success can be applied to other species.
1: With birds as a whole, you know, we kind of have to figure out how to live with them because they're going to cause some detrimental things, but then they also contribute to what we call ecosystem services, things that are beneficial to humans.
0: Ways to help birds include keeping cats inside, gardening with native plants, and turning off indoor lights at night, especially during migration season. Stay on top of the political stories shaping Michigan with WKAR News. The Signal includes a Sunday week ahead and a Wednesday midweek update featuring reporting and analysis from WKAR News politics reporter Andrew Roth and our Capitol team. Both are free. 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Rain showers this afternoon in the Capital Region with highs near 69. This is WKAR.
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2: From Marketplace in Washington, I'm Kimberly Adams. Remember the earbuds with the white cord that plugged into your phone or iPod from like 20-ish years ago? Some of us never let them go, but for most, they're a relic of the past. Not anymore, though. Bose announced new wired earbuds this week. The company is calling the renewed interest a cultural renaissance. As Marketplace's Caitlin Tan reports, this is part of a larger analog tech comeback.
4: Wired headphones are all over social media. People love them, including Instagram user Zainelli, who posted a reel about it.
5: It's cool and all that, but there's just something about the OG wires that just go crazy. I don't know what it is about it. I don't know if I'm tripping. It's just nostalgia.
4: Zainelli, you're not tripping. Paul Gagnon with Circana says consumers spent 16% more on wired headphones in 2026.
6: It's for this kind of throwback nostalgia to a simpler time with a device that just does a very simple basic function, but sparks maybe some joy.
4: Like popping in a CD or calling a friend on a landline, the kind with the curly cord. Gagnon says this isn't necessarily about saving money.
6: Everybody has a camera in their smartphone. Why would somebody want to buy a $150 point-and-shoot camera? It's for the experience.
4: It's novel for Gen Z, says Eric Athis, the author of Saying No to New.
7: They're the generation that has known Amazon Prime and apps. This is all they've known their whole lives.
4: 28-year-old Andrew Roth recently switched to an analog alarm clock.
8: Instead of rolling over and grabbing your phone and checking it, you have like 5-10 minutes of peace in the morning.
4: Roth says that as AI surges, people are reevaluating their relationship with technology and thinking,
8: as, hey, maybe this is not so good for us and for the world around us.
4: Roth's company Offline promotes another throwback, meeting up with people in real life. I'm Caitlin Tan for Marketplace.
2: Let's do the numbers. Dow, S&P, and NASDAQ futures are mixed but mostly flat in the negative one-tenth to positive one-tenth percent range, with the Dow future up 28 points. The 10-year Treasury yield is down at 5.23%. The financial services company Robinhood announced yesterday that it will start letting its users trade certain stocks 24/7 on the weekends. This comes as the financial industry has been making a broader push to expand trading hours. Robinhood has allowed users to do round-the-clock trading on weekdays since 2023.
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2: Industrial growth has spurred demand for skilled trade workers in the Rio Grande Valley in South Texas. Industrial growth has spurred demand for skilled trade workers in the Rio Grande Valley in South Texas.

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1: It's September 30th, and this is your Michigan Minute. Today, we celebrate the birth of Lucinda Hinsdale Stone in 1814 in Vermont. In 1843, she and her husband moved to Kalamazoo, where he was appointed principal of the Kalamazoo branch of the University of Michigan, later Kalamazoo College. Lucinda, though, began teaching part-time and eventually headed the ladies' department of the college. Their methods were rather unheard of at the time, since women's students attended classes with the male students with the exact same curriculum. Lucinda taught both male and women's students, and even occasionally brought her children to class. Stone's reputation as mother of clubs was well earned. Her contributions to the women's club movement, women's rights, and education make her one of the foremost activists and educators of her time, and an important figure in Kalamazoo history. And that is your Michigan Minute.

written for a society dance in Christiania, or Oslo, in 1873. And here's a performance by the Latvian National Symphony Orchestra, Terje Mikkelsen directing.

0: Sounds about right. And I know because I directed it that we've also reduced the overall number of general officer slots by an additional 10%.
1: Today, he delivered a State of the Force address at Quantico to an audience made up of junior military leaders compared to the hundreds of admirals and generals he summoned and criticized last year for falling short of physical fitness standards. Dubai flights made it to Israel after it was forced to make an emergency detour today to Saudi Arabia after a pilot allegedly stabbed another pilot with the apparent intention of crashing the plane. Passengers and crew subdued the pilot, who is now in police custody. A prosecutor in New York says he's still trying to schedule a meeting with the woman who says seven male students gang raped her at Cornell University 2 years ago. This comes as law enforcement and the school face growing criticism for their handling of the case. Here's NPR's Brian Mann.
2: In the woman's 2024 statement to campus police, she describes swatting a man's hand away from her genitals and resisting an unwanted kiss from another man, all while she was heavily intoxicated. Still, DA Matthew Van Houten determined the incident was consensual. But now, after seeing detailed accusations of a gang rape laid out in her civil lawsuit, Van Houten says he's working to arrange a first meeting with the alleged victim.
3: It will be a process that takes some time, as much time as she needs and we need to make sure we understand everything and have all the evidence.
2: Cornell's student government, meanwhile, is holding a hearing on the case Friday after condemning the university's response. Brian Mann, NPR News, Ithaca, New York.
1: The Trump administration has continued funding for a FEMA program that has been a lifeline for thousands of people whose homes burned down in the deadly Los Angeles wildfires. NPR's Kirk Sigler reports aid for the disaster case management program has been restored for now.
4: FEMA had initially approved $13 million for the program last year, but its future was in limbo right up until this week as grants had stopped arriving. Now the agency has released another $6 million of that money, meaning survivors like Sophia Vidal likely will keep their case managers. Vidal lost everything in the Eaton fire. Her case manager has been helping her with legal issues that keep cropping up, as well as with securing a building permit.
5: And it is a full-time job. Sometimes it's very, very stressful. We need help.
4: Vidal has still not broken ground on a new home. Survivors say the constant broader funding uncertainty is continuing to delay recovery here. Kirk Sigler, NPR News, Los Angeles.
1: The Fed's internal watchdog says a massive building renovation project was broadly mismanaged but found no evidence of criminal violations. This is NPR.
6: For WKER News, I'm Sophia Salaby. The Lansing Police Department is confirming officers have been making extra patrols on the River Trail during overnight hours after a string of violent deaths. As WKER's Andrew Roth reports, most of those incidents occurred after the patrols began.
7: Lansing police have been investigating the deaths of five homeless men who were found badly beaten or stabbed along the River Trail over the past 11 months. Lansing Police Department spokesperson Jordan Gulkis says extra police are monitoring the trail during the day and into the overnight hours. Those patrols started in June. Four of the five incidents occurred in the last 3 months. Lansing Mayor Andy Shore says a suspect connected to one of the deaths is in custody. Police are investigating whether there's any connection between the incidents. I'm Andrew Roth.
6: U.S. Senator Alyssa Slotkin is warning about ways President Donald Trump could attempt to interfere with the upcoming midterm elections. The Michigan Democrat made the remarks to the Carnegie Endowment for International Peace in Washington, D.C. today. She says Americans should be, quote, alert and ready in the run-up to Election Day.
8: If you hear in the next 34 days that there is a new security threat that you've never heard of, that somehow requires federal law enforcement or the military and not local police, an alarm bell should go off in your brain.
6: Slotkin cited Trump's attempts to curb mail-in ballots and expand his ability to purge unqualified voters from the rolls in many states. Trump says those efforts are to combat voter fraud, although he has shared no evidence of that happening on a wide scale. The Michigan State Police is continuing to ask for help finding a vehicle connected with a fatal hit-and-run crash. The accident occurred last Friday on southbound I-69 near M-100. The suspect was driving a dark gray 2018 Jeep Compass with damage on the right front end. The driver has been located and been brought into custody, but they have not shared where their car is. This is WKER.
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1: Good afternoon. You're listening to 90.5 WKER. Coming up in 15 minutes, join us for a conversation with two Hazlitt High School students about the perspective they're bringing on teachers, AI, and funding to a State Department of Education Advisory Council. In your mid-Michigan weather forecast, showers are likely tonight with cloudy skies and a low around 62. It'll be rainy tomorrow with possibly some storms and highs in the upper 60s.
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0: 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I'm Juana Summers.
3: And I'm Sasha Pfeiffer. One of the newest teams in the WNBA is the Golden State Valkyries, and one of its star players explains how she and her teammates combine winning with fun.
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5: Live from NPR News in Culver City, California, I'm Dwayne Brown. Annual inflation in August was a little cooler than forecasters had expected. NPR's Scott Horsley tells us about the latest cost of living data from the Commerce Department.
6: Consumer prices in August were up 3.4% from a year ago, according to the Commerce Department's inflation yardstick, which is closely watched by the Federal Reserve. Gasoline and diesel prices inched lower overnight, but remain much higher than they were before the U.S. launched its war with Iran. The U.S. economy grew a bit faster this spring than first reported. Updated figures show GDP grew at an annual rate of 2.2% in April, May, and June, thanks to upward revisions to consumer and government spending and investment. Scott Horsley, NPR News, Washington.
5: Britain's prime minister says UK authorities have strong indications that Iran was involved in an incident near an airbase in England. That's where U.S. forces operate, and five men were arrested over the weekend. As Villa Marx reports, British and U.S. officials are jointly investigating what those suspects were doing.
7: Police detained the British men, all in their 20s and from London, on Sunday near RAF Fairford, a base American bombers have flown from during this year's strikes on Iran. They were held on suspicion of explosives offences and preparing an act of terrorism, then released on bail the next day. Police say three small trucks found at the scene contained gasoline but no explosives. Speaking to British broadcasters, Prime Minister Andy Burnham offered little concrete information about the alleged plot or Iran's potential involvement, adding only the investigation remains complex and serious, and he'd share more details soon. Iran denies any role, though has previously warned that any bases used to attack its territory would constitute legitimate targets. For NPR News, I'm Willem Marx in London.
5: A mixed bag of trading on Wall Street today after a report showing inflation wasn't as bad as economists expected last month. 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
1: For WKER News, I'm Sophia Salaby. Healthcare affordability is the top concern of Michigan business owners going into the midterm elections. As Steve Carmody reports, that's according to a new survey.
8: The Small Business Association of Michigan asked its members what they wanted incoming elected officials to focus on. As you may expect, taxes and workforce availability were high on the list, but Association President Brian Cowley says rising health care costs came in number one. Not surprising, with 84% of business owners surveyed saying their employee health care premiums increased by up to $2,000 per employee in the past year. I'm Steve Carmody.
1: Supporters of domestic violence survivors want the state to end fees for serving restraining orders. Right now, advocates say the costs of serving a personal protective order could vary greatly depending on county, where the recipient is, and the process a petitioner uses to serve it. Ida Wellington is with the YWCA of Kalamazoo County. She says those fees can stack up.
9: It could go hundreds of dollars if we have a perpetrator who committed the offense in Kalamazoo County, but then they fled to Wayne County, and we have to pay mileage. We have to pay time that they have on the road.
1: Last week, the Michigan House of Representatives voted to create a fund that would cover those service fees. The Senate already passed similar bills last year. There are less than 3 months left for the legislation to get to the governor this term. Impression 5 Science Center in downtown Lansing is expanding to construct a state-of-the-art technology hub for teens. The DART Foundation, TechSmith, and the Joe D. Pentecost Foundation are investing $3.2 million into the expansion. A groundbreaking was held today. The space will be known as the Teen Exploration and Creativity Hub, or TEC. The center is slated to open in the fall of next year. 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
12: 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I'm Juana Summers.
13: And I'm Sasha Pfeiffer. Meta has a vision for the future. It's launched an AI agent that can act like your own personal assistant. It's called Muse.
14: Just before I came up today, I saw somebody who broke their mother-in-law's favorite china set, then had Muse scour the internet, eBay, vintage sellers in Japan, everybody to try to find an exact match, found it, got it delivered, mother-in-law relationship saved.
13: Alexander Wang is chief AI officer for Meta. The idea is that you can give Muse access to your accounts and apps, and it will start assisting.
15: One of the first ones I tried was just having it do triage on my inbox.
13: Thousands of unread emails. How do I get through
15: them? Yeah, exactly. It did a pretty good job at pulling together important seeming things.
13: John Herman is a tech columnist for New York Magazine. He tried Muse for a couple of weeks, and he found it surprisingly capable.
15: These are things that I mostly hadn't missed, but that when Muse sent them to me, you know, like, oh, there's an upcoming movie night at your daughter's school, but there's a rain forecast. Would you like help making that decision? That kind of thing is potentially useful.
13: Muse is popular. It shot to the top of Apple's app chart. OpenAI just announced its own competitor called Dots. Other companies are expected to follow. We called Herman because we wanted to understand what it could look like if these AI assistants go mainstream. He says, for one thing, for Muse to work, you have to hand over a lot of data, like giving it access to your email, your bank accounts, your credit cards. And the autonomy that gives the app its power has the potential to backfire.
15: This is kind of new territory. There's been plenty of stuff in the news about AI agents behaving in unpredictable ways, even within the AI companies. So
13: sure,
15: we can expect these agents acting on our behalf to behave in all kinds of unexpected ways.
16: It pops up with a message on my phone from Muse saying, like, hey, Matt, I made a mistake today. I want to apologize for that.
13: Matt Robb does YouTube reviews of consumer tech products. He took Muse for a test run by selling stuff on Facebook Marketplace. He listed a phone and a keyboard, set a minimum price, and put Muse on the case. All seemed well until he got a ping on his phone late Saturday night.
16: And it says, so I arranged for a guy to come to your apartment and buy a product. My bad, because I didn't check with you that you were available. And it says, turns out the guy got pretty mad because he was standing outside for like a long time.
13: Rob says that Muse accepted an offer below his minimum price, confirmed a pickup time, and sent the buyer to his address, all without telling Rob.
16: The worst part was Muse actually sent the guy a message saying, I'm here, like I'm here right now, after the guy sent a photo of my door. You know, it's almost pretending to be me, rather than being like, you know, Matt not available.
13: He posted about his experience on social media. Then Meta got in touch, and they walked through what happened. Rob says it turns out he'd given Muse permission to send messages with his address, but he had expected it to check with him before sending a stranger to his door. Meta's David Singleton posted, quote, "Glad that we were able to confirm together that there was no breach of privacy controls."
16: I agreed for it to always control my marketplace, which it did, right? But I still feel like it is a breach of my privacy not to confirm with me.
13: I talked about Muse with John Herman, the New York Magazine columnist who's covered Meta for years. We discussed some safety measures that Meta says it's implementing. Tell me if I understand this correctly. It says it has built security into the tool. It's something called Sentinel. It's a separate AI agent that needs to give Muse permission before it acts. Meta says credentials are stored securely. It's also saying it's offering up what it calls a bug bounty of up to $300,000. It's basically paying hackers who find a vulnerability so Meta can fix it. Does that make you feel more assured?
15: I mean, it is good that they are attempting to have, you know, good security practices around Muse. And I don't want to downplay what they're doing here, which is building a system that has all these different angles of attack. It's very porous in a way that is as responsible as possible. They're hiring, industry heavyweights in privacy. However, practically speaking, if you back up a little bit and just consider what you're doing, you know, you are feeding your entire digital life through an app made by Meta.
13: So given all those concerns about security and privacy, what would you as a tech columnist recommend to someone who's interested in the promise of this app, but they don't want to end up with someone draining their bank account or extracting private information from their emails?
15: I would say it is okay to wait a little bit. Everyone is building these agents. The concept is kind of incomplete right now. You can see some of the ways it might go, but you can also see very obviously the many ways that it's still kind of broken. Your life isn't going to be dramatically improved by using Muse now. But soon, I think it's worth understanding that most of the biggest companies in tech are trying to build something similar. So treat it like a research project.
13: Something quite interesting you noted is that some companies benefit from consumer inertia. You know, you may know that you're paying for recurring subscriptions on your credit card, but you can't be bothered to track them down. And companies benefit from that. They get money for services you're not using anymore. But you wrote that some companies have seen their stock price drop because if Muse helps correct that, they may make less money.
15: Yeah, there are a couple stories playing out in markets right now that are really interesting and I think hint at much bigger things to come. One is that, yeah, there's a lot of friction out in the world that is basically part of a business model for a different sort of company. I mean, I work in media. It's pretty hard to cancel subscriptions to a lot of publications.
13: They make it very difficult, yes.
15: Yeah, and that's actually the kind of thing that Muse and tools like Muse are good at. You can extend that to all sorts of different things like, oh, you know, make sure I'm not paying too much for my car insurance. Let's check in on that phone bill. That kind of thing, I think, would really hurt some companies' bottom lines. Amazon, for example, was approached by Meta, which asked, can our tool buy things on our users' behalf? And Amazon was like, no, we're not doing that. In fact, Muse is blocked. Do not even try to send your customers
13: agents our way. Yeah, I think you wrote that Amazon says it violates the conditions of use that everybody, when they check the fine print, has agreed to.
15: Yes, they have taken an aggressive stance toward tools like this. Earlier this year, they sued a company called Perplexity it's an AI browser that has some similar kinds of features. And they went so far in court as to liken this to hacking. But it's early days. Muse is popular as these things go, but it's minuscule. I mean, no one really uses it yet. If you have a million people playing around with this kind of thing, you might learn something about your future business model. And also your investors might get a little spooked or excited, depending. But if you have 500 million people using a tool like this, then everyone else in the world on the other side of this army of agents has to recalculate what they're doing and has to strategize because it's a whole different thing.
13: That is John Herman. He's a tech columnist for New York Magazine. John, thank you.
15: Thanks for having me on.
13: NPR reached out to Meta for comment. A spokesperson sent an email that read in part, quote, "We take privacy and security extremely seriously and have built Muse accordingly."
3: Muse has no visibility into people's passwords or payment methods. Any credentials a person shares go into secure storage, so Muse can use them without seeing them, including passwords a person types into the browser themselves. People can change access or disconnect a service whenever they want. You're listening to All Things Considered from NPR News.
1: Michigan high school students have a lot to juggle right now between heavy workloads and extracurriculars, college applications, and rapidly changing technology like AI in the classrooms. The Michigan Department of Education gives them an opportunity to bring their perspective to the table with a student advisory council that meets monthly with the state superintendent and other department leaders. Hazlitt High School sophomore Nanadi Assefa and junior Akam Gill are both serving on the council this year. I went to Hazlitt to talk to them about what students their age are thinking about. You'll hear Akam first and then Nanadi. You've both served on your district's student advisory board. What's that experience been like?
17: I think the greatest part of that experience is just collaborating with people across various grade levels and with different perspectives, because we all have different perspectives coming from the same school, and kind of coming together, collaborating, working in a space so that we can make our entire district a better place for everyone that we represent.
18: The way we collaborate and put our perspectives into actual action is such a wonderful, like, I love that experience so much. We took all of our ideas of what we wanted for the school year to eventually make this, like, teacher panel and, like, give advice to teachers. I feel like the teachers don't really get to hear from us students and what we want that often, so that experience was so great, and I loved it so much.
1: So what do you want to accomplish on the Michigan Department of Education Student Advisory Council? This is kind of a bigger leap up.
17: At our first meeting, actually, we kind of had a general conversation about what we want to do in the remaining of our time together. And I think one of the big things is bringing perspectives like we do at our board here, but from all around the state, right? Doing perhaps interviews with students virtually, anonymizing those voices and those responses so that we can get a general consensus about what we need to do better and how can we come up with solutions that serve the problems of our students.
18: Yeah, I think the best part about serving on this state superintendent board is, like, we get to take all of the problems, all of the issues that are so big to our fellow peers here, and take them up to the state level so that they can actually be fixed, that they can actually have their problems solved. And I think that's so wonderful.
1: So a ban on cell phones during classroom instruction time is now in effect. What do you and your peers think about it? Was that something that was in effect in Hazlitt, or you know, are you talking to other students and they're like, I hate this, or this is great, or I can focus more?
17: Last year, we definitely had a pretty strict cell phone policy of no use in the classroom unless otherwise permitted by the teacher. Now this year, it's also come in effect into our passing time and our time in the hallways. Now, I would say my perspective within like a week of this is I've actually had a nice time with it. Again, it's a really different perspective than a lot of other students here, but I find myself engaging more with people around me in the hallways and getting into kind of deeper conversations in the classroom as well. Now, obviously, there are some benefits that come with having cell phones around, but I think we're taking in a lot more now that we don't have it with us.
18: It's a very reasonable bill. I mean, I don't think things has changed much. I can still talk to my friends the same way that I did pre the bill, and most people aren't like viscerally angry about this, you know? Like, they're just like, oh, it's just a new rule. Now that we can't take our phones out in class sometimes, like, sometimes you need it, and then now you can't even take that out then. That is kind of annoying, but most people are fine with it. It's honestly not that big of a problem to most students.
1: So AI use in the classroom has become a big topic. I talked to teachers last month about this. How are you guys seeing it pop up, both in the classroom spaces from your teachers, but also maybe from your peers?
18: I don't use AI that often. I don't like it. I think it kind of dumbs us down. And especially when it comes to school, you telling a prompt to a computer to generate your thoughts for you, it doesn't teach you anything. You don't learn from that. So I'm very much against AI. And in school, most of our classes, you can't use AI, which I think is very good, because you know you're actually learning the lesson that they're trying to teach you. And in personal life, that's, you know, that's somebody else's choice, but in school I don't think AI should be used, and I don't think most students use it anyways.
17: Yeah, I have somewhat of an alternative perspective to that. Now, I obviously value student voices and opinions, and I think that restricting our use solely to AI can limit that. However, I do feel that AI can also enhance the student experience. Like, speaking personally, I've used AI to kind of help me with whether it's math homework or SAT prep, kind of those concrete rules. Now, that creative thinking, I think it's really valuable to have that conversations with peers, fellow peers, and kind of elaborate that thinking on a deeper realm in there.
19: What do you think is something adults don't think about when it comes to kids your age in school? What are they overlooking?
17: So I would say definitely as we grow up, we need to develop all sorts of skills, and we end up learning a lot in the classroom that we do use later on in life, but there's certain skills that we may not fully learn in the classroom and that can only come with real life experiences. Now, I think really highlighting those experiences and those opportunities within the classroom can also help advance us in society as a whole.
18: Time management is a life skill that all of us need to know, and it's very necessary. And I think the amount of work that they push out to us is very, like, it helps you learn time management, but when you first get into it, it's significantly hard to adjust to, which is, I think, something they overlook. But honestly, it's not that big.
19: Those were Hazlitt High School students Nanadi Assefa and Akam Gill. They're serving on the Michigan Department of Education's Student Advisory Council this school year. This is WKER.
20: 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I'm Juana Summers.
21: And I'm Sasha Pfeiffer. If you're the kind of sports fan who waits for the playoffs to get really engaged, this next month is for you. And in women's basketball, one team to watch is the Golden State Valkyries. This new WNBA team was launched in the Bay Area just last year, and it's already valued at $1 billion. One of its star players is Gabby Williams. She's 30 years old, and on Sunday, she helped lead her teammates to a blowout victory over the Dallas Wings in their first game of the playoffs. Here's what Williams said later.
22: I heard Too Short. I heard Too Short was in the building. I couldn't lose in front of Too Short, so I want to do one thing. What's my favorite word?
21: Too Short, the legendary Bay Area rapper, performed at the Valkyries game that day. We invited Gabby Williams to the show to talk basketball, and she's with us now. Hi, Gabby.
23: Hi.
21: I was watching some clips of that game Sunday, and your team, from the outside looking in, seems to have a lot of fun together. And I'm wondering how you find the balance of both keeping some joy as a team amid this very competitive environment that could get very tense and serious at times.
23: Never lose the joy, even when it is competitive and intense. I don't think there's like a reason to find a balance. Like, we want everybody bought in. We want everybody wanting to be here, so we find joy in everything.
21: And as part of that come down, sort of top down from the coach, and part of it is just making sure that people celebrate teammates' individual victories, and it's kind of a collective effort that makes it a team joy?
23: Of course, it starts with our coach, but I think it's even above that. I think it starts with, like, our president, our GM, our owner. They've really emphasized just having good people and instilling a culture here that's about winning, and obviously to win, you have to have, you know, people who celebrate each other.
21: This season, you have excelled both defensively and offensively. You're a finalist for Defensive Player of the Year, and you also led your team in scoring. And that's a rare balance. How did you pull that off?
23: I don't see a difference between the two, honestly. I mean, I've been hearing it my whole career. Like, she's a defensive player, she's a this player. And for me, it's just about winning. Like, just doing whatever it takes to win. I don't really see, like, a defense. This isn't soccer. Like, you got to do everything in basketball.
21: Yeah. You're up and down the court the whole time.
23: Right.
21: The WNBA's recent collective bargaining agreement increased salaries plus other benefits. There are now players making seven figures. How has that kind of money, that increased compensation, changed your life and, as far as you know, the life of other players?
23: Yeah, obviously, I've been vocal about, like, making the decision to go overseas because it was better financially. But now I feel like this, with this new CBA, it's just elevated the game of women's basketball in general, not just in the States, but all over the world. It's just continuing to push boundaries and set standards for just women's sports in general. So it's just helping women's sports grow.
21: I assume it has to feel very satisfying to have been with the league for so long, watch it grow, get more recognition, watch players be compensated better. How has it felt to watch that evolution as a player for years?
23: Yeah, something I've definitely never taken for granted, still don't take for granted. Even just the way we travel, our accommodations, our facilities that we have now, especially from, like, where I came from, I feel like I started way, way at the bottom. And so I appreciate every day and want to just continue to get better for future generations.
0: One question about your upcoming game two against the Wings, who you already defeated resoundingly last weekend. What is in your head as you head into that game?
23: We need to come out just as serious. They're going to be fighting for their lives because for them it's win or go home. So I think we have to be extra focused and not think that the game is already won. Like, it's actually going to be harder this time.
0: That is Gabby Williams with the Golden State Valkyries. Gabby, thank you very much for your time amid the playoffs.
23: Thanks for having me.
4: Documentary filmmaker John Wilson built a cult following with his HBO show, How To with John Wilson. Now he's back with his first feature-length documentary. It's in theaters now, and it's called The History of Concrete. And as NPR's Alexi Horowitz-Ghazi reports, if that subject matter sounds a little dense, that is kind of the whole point.
6: At the open of John Wilson's new film, we find the filmmaker listless and adrift after the end of his hit HBO show.
7: The space between projects is hard. Time becomes unstructured. You settle into some of your worst habits.
6: He's back to wandering the streets of New York for hours at a time in search of serendipitous moments to capture with his camera.
7: You have to do everything by yourself again and rebuild your whole archive of street footage from the bottom up.
6: Luckily for Wilson, he is able to find inspiration in moments that many of us might find hopelessly mundane. That's how he managed to make 18 HBO episodes of strange, poetic video collage, packed with visual jokes and vulnerable interviews, all packaged as how-to tutorials, like how to split the check or how to clean your ears.
24: To me, it's almost like arbitrary what the subject matter is, you know? I'm kind of just looking for some kind of container to fit the world into.
6: So when Wilson's basement started to flood a couple years ago and he discovered a crack in the concrete foundation of his home, instead of just calling a contractor...
24: It made me want to read up on what concrete actually is. And that sent me down a very deep rabbit hole.
7: You got a couple great books on the subject and got your new movie underway.
6: But when Wilson started shopping around his documentary idea to potential financiers, a process of awkward Zoom meetings he weaves throughout the film, they did not seem to find the premise as funny or as fundable as he'd hoped. And so Wilson decided to forge ahead on his own.
24: I like to prove to myself that I can make the most unfunny thing funny and go on some kind of weird journey as I'm trying to make that happen.
6: Wilson's journey in this case takes him to some places you might expect, from the oldest concrete street in America to the Pantheon in Rome to the conference halls of Las Vegas.
7: Every June, the entire concrete industry reunites for a handful of different conventions to network and talk about new innovations in the industry.
6: But in classic Wilsonian form, the film quickly expands into a meandering meditation on crumbling American infrastructure, the politics of affordable housing, and the world's insatiable appetite for concrete. But don't expect a Wikipedia article.
24: The first version of the film usually feels more like a PBS version. And then I kind of strip away a lot of the actual useful information.
6: Sudeep Sharma, a documentary programmer at the Sundance Film Festival, says he first came across The History of Concrete as one of the thousands of submissions they receive every year.
25: I think about it as like sifting for gold, you know? And I was like, oh, John Wilson. Like, is this the John Wilson?
6: Sharma sees Wilson's particular talent and the way he's able to pull off this sort of magic trick of taking something almost laughably plain and spinning it out into an entire world.
25: That's what's so funny about concrete, because the concrete sounds like it doesn't have anything behind it. It's just concrete. And he actually, no, there's a whole culture and world and commerce around this that's actually super interesting.
6: And while traditional funders may not have gotten that vision early on, The History of Concrete did ultimately premiere to a sold-out crowd at Sundance and is now opening in theaters around the country. John Wilson says the lesson there is that you don't need approval to go out and start making the thing in your head.
24: And that's the best revenge you can get against the industry sometimes, is making the thing and making it the way you want it.
6: It's a reminder, Wilson says, to trust that all those nebulous ideas and eclectic interests will eventually coalesce into something a little more solid. Alexi Horowitz-Ghazi, NPR News.
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19: From Michigan State University, this is 90.5 WKER-FM and WKER-FM HD1 East Lansing. I'm Sophia Salaby, and stick around for another hour of All Things Considered just ahead. In your mid-Michigan weather forecast, showers are likely tonight with cloudy skies and a low around 62. It'll be rainy tomorrow with possibly some storms and highs in the upper 60s.
9: This Cornell case is an appalling example of the kind of dangerous group norms that can develop within this kind of culture.
10: The alleged gang rape of a Cornell student at a frat house in 2024 has renewed debate about Greek life at college.
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27: 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Also this hour, Americans are worried about the upcoming midterm elections.
28: How is this going to work? How are you going to make sure my ballot's going to be counted? How am I going to get my ballot? I'm hearing all of these things.
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31: Those stories after this news.
33: Live from NPR News in Washington, I'm Ryland Barton. Israeli Prime Minister Benjamin Netanyahu says a pilot stabbed another pilot during a flight from the United Arab Emirates to Israel and then apparently tried to crash the plane. Passengers and crew subdued the attacker and the plane made a safe emergency landing in Saudi Arabia. It's not clear what had motivated the attack. Defense Secretary Pete Hegseth says the U.S. military will cut 20% of its generals and admirals.
34: The ideological clowns are

0: and enlisted leaders today, focusing on how he has drastically retooled the military by targeting what he calls woke culture. The U.S. military has completed the withdrawal of all American troops from Iraq, ending a 12-year mission against the Islamic State group. President Trump hailed the withdrawal as a victory for the U.S. and Iraq.
1: This orderly departure of coalition forces and equipment from Erbil Air Base marks the end of a very expensive excursion into hell.
0: Concerns remain about the resurgence of the Islamic State group and attacks by Iran-linked groups. The future of Iraqi militias and also remains uncertain as the government seeks to disarm them. NPR has learned of a plan for a massive new data center on federal land in Utah. As NPR's Jeff Brumfield reports, it would involve building hundreds of nuclear reactors.
2: The proposal seen by NPR came from the company Valor Atomics. Valor already has a test reactor operating in Utah, but it wants to build around 450 more small nuclear reactors on 9,000 acres of federal land. The reactors would provide power for data centers, among other things. Neil Clark with the Southern Utah Wilderness Alliance says Valor isn't the only company quietly seeking to build data centers on public lands.
3: It's pretty obvious that they are trying to keep these proposals and these processes totally under the radar to make sure the public is kept in the dark.
2: The Bureau of Land Management says the public will have an opportunity to comment on the proposal after the agency reviews the application for completeness. Jeff Brumfield, NPR News.
0: An internal watchdog at the Federal Reserve finds poor management contributed to cost overruns on the central bank's headquarters renovation, but the inspector general finds no deliberate misconduct or criminal wrongdoing. The Trump administration had launched a criminal probe of the building project as President Trump pressured former Fed Chair Jerome Powell to lower interest rates. A federal judge pulled the plug on that investigation back in March, finding it was part of an improper pressure campaign. Most U.S. stocks fell today. This is NPR News from Washington.
4: For WKAR News, I'm Sophia Salaby. A U.S. senator from Michigan says Democrats need to have a plan if they retake Congress in November. As Russ McNamara reports, Alyssa Slotkin says it's the only way to move on from the Trump era.
5: In a speech to the Carnegie Endowment for International Peace in Washington, D.C., Senator Slotkin said her party failed to address the ways President Donald Trump changed politics following his first term and after the January 6th insurrection at the U.S. Capitol.
6: What we thought were laws were actually just norms, and a president who wants to completely obliterate our norms can do that easily, and Trump has.
5: Slotkin says if Democrats manage to win enough seats in Congress, they will need to hold members of the Trump administration accountable for breaking laws while passing new legislation to prevent corruption within the executive branch. I'm Russ McNamara.
4: The Lansing Police Department is confirming officers have been making extra patrols on the River Trail during overnight hours after a string of violent deaths. But most of those incidents occurred after the patrols began. Lansing police have been investigating the deaths of five homeless men who were found apparently badly beaten or stabbed along the River Trail over the past 11 months. Lansing Police Department spokesperson Jordan Golkis says extra police are monitoring the trail during the day and into the overnight hours. Those patrols started in June. Four of the five incidents occurred in the last 3 months. Lansing Mayor Andy Shore says a suspect connected to one of those deaths is in custody. Police are investigating whether there is any connection between the incidents. A college scholarship for Lansing High School graduates can now be used at Central Michigan University. The Lansing Promise offers financial support for students in the Lansing School District attending a partner college or training program. Students can receive up to $20,000 through the scholarship. Lansing Promise partners also include Lansing Community College, Saginaw Valley State University, and the University of Olivet, among others. This is WKER.
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8: 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I'm Juana Summers.
9: And I'm Sasha Pfeiffer.
8: The alleged gang rape of a Cornell student at a fraternity house in 2024 has reignited the debate about Greek life on college campuses. The plaintiff, identified as Jane Doe, recently sued the fraternity where she was allegedly raped. She also sued her own sorority for failing to protect her from harm. It's the latest

0: Meteorologist and former Fox News contributor's nomination with a 12-11 vote. She stated she believes vaccines are safe and she doesn't believe they cause autism, putting her at odds with her possible future boss, Health Secretary Robert F. Kennedy Jr. As ballots have started going out in this year's midterm elections, voters say they have a lot of concerns, including the reliability of the mail and potential federal interference. But as NPR's Miles Parks reports, turnout in this year's election is still an open question.
1: Carly Kappas, a Republican who runs voting in Weld County, Colorado, says voters have a lot of questions right now.
2: How is this going to work? How are you going to make sure my ballot's going to be counted? How am I going to get my ballot? I'm hearing all of these things.
1: It's tempting to think an environment like this might dampen turnout, and midterms already typically see lower turnout compared to presidential election years. But political scientists say it's not so simple. In some cases, threats to voting rights can actually spur higher turnout, as people are extra motivated to vote and political groups mobilize to respond to the threats. The highest turnout midterm in modern history was in 2018, during President Trump's first term. Miles Parks, NPR News, Washington.
0: Tropical weather that surged onshore from the Pacific is soaking the U.S. while forecasters announce yet another hurricane off the coast of Mexico. Heavy rain continues from Colorado across the Great Plains, with storm totals topping 2 inches in places. 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
3: For WKAR News, I'm Sophia Salaby. The Lansing Police Department is confirming officers have been making extra patrols along the river trail during overnight hours amid a string of violent deaths. As WKAR's Andrew Roth reports, most of the incidents occurred after the patrols began.
4: Lansing police have been investigating the deaths of 5 homeless men who were found badly beaten or stabbed along the river trail over the past 11 months. Lansing Police Department spokesperson Jordan Gulkis says extra police are monitoring the trail during the day and into the overnight hours. Those patrols started in June. 4 of the 5 incidents occurred in the last 3 months. Lansing Mayor Andy Shore says a suspect connected to one of the deaths is in custody. Police are investigating whether there's any connection between the incidents. I'm Andrew Roth.
3: Michigan U.S. Senator Alyssa Slotkin is expressing concern that President Donald Trump is using unsupported claims of widespread voter fraud to try and change the voting process close to an election. She made the comments during a speech to the Carnegie Endowment for International Peace in Washington, D.C. today. For years, President Trump has claimed without evidence that there was widespread fraud during the 2020 election.
5: He has sued 30 states for their voter rolls. He's tried to ban mail-in voting. And when that didn't work, he tried to make the post office the official judge of who gets to vote by mail.
3: In mid-September, the U.S. Supreme Court struck down Trump's new postal requirements for mail-in ballots, but it has allowed him to go ahead with a federal eligibility database that some critics say has a history of wrongly flagging qualified voters. 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
3: In your capital region weather forecast, it'll be rainy tonight with lows in the lower 60s. Expect showers tomorrow, mainly in the afternoon, with a high near 72. And just in time for the weekend, it'll be mostly sunny on Friday with highs in the mid-60s. It's 6:06.
7: This is Fresh Air. I'm Dave Davies. Since Russia invaded Ukraine 4.5 years ago, Ukrainian forces have held their own on the battlefield with support from Western allies, and morale among the country's civilian population has held up despite punishing air attacks. But our guest, Zanny Minton-Beddoes, editor-in-chief of The Economist, says the war is changing in ways that bring a new level of terror to Ukrainian citizens and pose serious threats to the country's economy. Minton-Beddoes recently returned from a reporting trip with a team of journalists to Ukraine, where she says both sides in the war are developing new weapons and refining tactics with lethal consequences. One example, so-called safari hunting drones that identify a person or vehicle as a target, then follow as the target flees in terror. The drone eventually dives and crashes into the target, detonating a deadly explosive charge. We've invited Zanny Minton.

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1: Welcome to The Fugue, where we explore the kaleidoscope of sounds from early music to the Baroque. I'm your host and producer, Linda Kernahan. The Feast of St. Wenceslas is September 28th, and this hour we'll hear from a couple of Czech composers. Pavel Josef Vejvanovsky, who was also a music copyist, his work preserved a treasure trove of Central European music, and František Tuma, a late Baroque composer whose music built a bridge from Bach to Haydn. We'll also celebrate the birthdays of two French composers, Jacques Hautetert, an instrument builder who helped bring the transverse flute to prominence, and Jean-Philippe Rameau, one of the most prominent music theorists of his time. But we begin with dancing. Michael Pretorius was born on September 28, 1571, perhaps best known for the Christmas melody in Dulci Jubilo, but he also created a famous collection of over 300 French dance melodies that he arranged. He named the collection after the Greek muse of dance, Terpsichore. Here's a suite of dances from that collection, music of Michael Pretorius, performed by the Parley of Instruments, directed by Peter Holman.